That's the Revivalists on Out of the Box, finishing up a set of songs that we first heard back in April of this year on Out of the Box. That was called Heartstop, and it'll be on their new album coming out soon. We heard Lucy Dacus before that, the Richmond, Virginia native who's gained international fame with her music over the past few years. She put out a great album just last year, and this last April, she released a new song called Planting Tomatoes. And I started that set off with Beck and Ride Lonesome, one of the songs that'll be on his next release. I'm Paul Shagru. One of the last albums of the week that I featured in April was by Mark Broussard. He calls it his first all blues album, although he's been recording great soulful southern rock for a long time. And his new album is called Chance Worth Taking. Here's a whole set from it, starting with Mark Broussard collaborating with Joe Bonamassa on the song I'm Going Home on Out of the Box.

Mark Broussard on Out of the Box from the former album of the week here called Chance Worth Taking. That was Satisfaction Guaranteed. We heard You'll Be Sorry and I'm Going Home. Joe Bonamassa featured on guitar on a lot of the songs on the new album. That's one of the reasons that I featured it as an album of the week. You can still hear my review of it by going to whrv.org/album of the week and look for the archives section. We're finishing up the month of April with the music that I'm playing on tonight's retrospective edition of the show. And this next song comes from Kacey Musgraves. It's the title cut to her latest album released back in April, Middle of Nowhere on Out of the Box.

0: 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That's my stop.
1: You're listening to Out of the Box, bringing back some fond memories of some of the songs that I premiered for you here on this show back in April, as I bring you a 2-week-long retrospective of the best music of the year so far. And that was Driving and Crying with Dead End Road. We heard the Red Clay Strays before that. They released their new album in June. And back in April, I was playing that song from it called Demons in Your Choir. And Kacey Musgraves released her latest album back in April. It's called Middle of Nowhere, and I started that set off with the title cut from it. I'm Paul Shagrew. Modest Mouse has just released their new album, An Eraser and a Maze, and back in April, this was the second song that they released ahead of the album. It's called Picking Dragon's Pockets on Out of the Box.

That's the band called Houndmouth on Out of the Box. Been a while since we've heard from them, but they released their first new song in about 5 years back in April called Tiger Blood. We heard Beth Orton, the artist who's been recording since the 90s, and her latest album will feature that song called Waiting. And Modest Mouse started off that set with one of the tracks on their new album, An Eraser and a Maze, that I premiered on this show back in April. That was called Picking Dragon's Pockets. I'm Paul Shagrew. I've got time for one more set of vintage April 2026 music, and we'll start this set off with Old Crow Medicine Show from the album Union Made. Here's My Side of the Mountain on Out of the Box.

0: Hiss Golden Messenger finishing up out of the box tonight and finishing up another set of songs that originally came out back in April of this year. That was in the middle of it. We heard Joe Pernice with I'd Rather Look Away and Old Crow Medicine Show did My Side of the Mountain. And that's going to do it for me, Paul Shagrew. Thanks for listening tonight. I'll pick up where I left off on tomorrow night's show and bring you the music of the month of May as this retrospective of the best of 2026 continues.
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0: This is 89.5 WHRV, and Senate in session is next, so take it away, Jay.

Nicely done. Love this band. They're called Band of Other Brothers. And the CD is called Look Up. The track there called The Rabbit. And that gets us into our Sennett and Sessions show. Hi, everyone. I'm Jay Sennett. I'm the host and producer for the show. As always, thank you for listening to 89.5 WHRV HD Norfolk, 88.5 WHRG HD Gloucester Point, 90.1 WHRX HD Nassauwettix, 91.9 WHREHD Eastville, and 88.1 WHRL Emporia. Thanks so much for tuning in. Hope you had a great day. Time for jazz. So let's get back to the music. Guitarist Sergio Pereira from the Colors of Time release with a track he wrote called So They Sleep on 89.5.

Yeah, interesting group here. This project came out several years back on CTI Records. It's called Music on the Edge. Chroma, they're known, well, I guess they had the band known as Chroma, but there are several different members, and they're not all featured on all the tracks, like Mike Stern, Dennis Chambers, percussionist, vocalist Mino Sinelu. Who else is featured on here? Randy Brecker. You know, a lot of different musicians. Chroma, Music on the Edge, CTI Records. And pianist Christian Sands before that from Embracing Dawn. Ain't That the Same, the track there from pianist Christian Sands. And the Manhattan Transfer from the Chicoria Songbook, Armando's Rumba. And Sergio Pereira starting the set from Colors of Time with So They Sleep. Underway with jazz on Send It in Session here on 89.5. Thanks so much for tuning in. Here's Lou Rawls. Remember him? When Lou started, he was a blues jazz singer, man, swinging singer. And, you know, he went pop, you know, got some hit records, made a ton of money. But his core, man, was his DNA was in jazz and blues. Like an example of that to start this set, Lou Rawls.

The legendary pianist Ahmad Jamal from the Ahmad Jamal Trio released live at the Pershing, Poinciana. Kind of a hit for them, actually, in the late 50s, Ahmad Jamal. And Lou Rawls from the great jazz vocalist sing Duke Ellington, Billy Strayhorn. I Ain't Got Nothing But the Blues starting that set. Send It In Session right here on 89.5. Here's trombonist Doug Beavers and the Doug Beavers 9 from the Two Shades of Nude release with Blues on the Corner to start this set.

Yeah, that's organist Dr. Lonnie Smith from the Spiral release with Frame for the Blues, closing out the set of two, and the Doug Beaver's Nine from Two Shades of Nude with Blues on the Corner, kicking off that set. I'm Jay Sennett, Sennett in Session here at 89.5 WHRV HD Norfolk, 88.5 WHRG HD Gloucester Point, 90.1 WHRX HD Nassauwetics, 91.9 WHRE HD Eastville, and 88.1 WHRL Emporia. Here's trumpeter Sean Jones from No Need for Words into the set.

Yeah, Carlos Enríquez and the big band from Monk Conclaves, El Son de Tio, wrapping up the set of two, and trumpeter Sean Jones from No Need for Words with Look and See, starting that set. We're underway with jazz right here on 89.5. The program's heard Monday through Thursday nights from 9 until 1, Saturday mornings, midnight until 4, and Sunday afternoons from 1 till 5, Senate in Session. Here's pianist-composer Christoph Steifel from Ancient Longing into the set.

That's the legendary vocalist Carmen McRae from a record she put out back in 1986 called Any Old Time, It Could Happen to You, the standard wrapping up the set of three. Carmen was also a really good piano player, and many of those singers were. Sarah Vaughan was a fantastic piano player. Shirley Horn, fantastic piano player. I'm not saying Ella didn't play piano. I don't know. I've never really heard her play piano, but many of these great singers were also, you know, pretty. Aretha Franklin, another one, fantastic piano player, which certainly helps your singing. That's for sure, you know. And you know, I always tell my students or any instrumentalist other than a piano player, you should always learn something about the piano. You know, I'm a drummer, so, you know, I've spent a lot of time at the piano. I write from the piano. If you're a guitar player, I still say you should learn something about the piano, because everything is there, you know, the harmony, melody, rhythm, all these things are there, you know, the construction, chordal thing, the whole, you know, everything is right there in front of you. And, you know, you develop your hearing, your ears, all those things, man. Yeah. If you're a music student out there, definitely learn something on the piano. I don't mean a song, theoretically speaking. You know, and not even so much technically, but just get yourself to a point where, you know, you understand the piano, you understand harmony, theory, all these things. And before that, Makoto Ozone and the No Name Horses Big Band from the Jungle release with the title track, and Christoph Stiefel from Ancient Longing, Balboa, the name of the track starting the set. Send It In Session Jazz right here on 89.5. Here's a piece I think most of you will recognize.

Beautifully done. Guitarist John Abercrombie from Come Together, the guitar tribute to the Beatles. And I Love Her, the track wrapping up the set. And Chuck Mangione live at the Hollywood Bowl with Big Hit for Him. This is the live version of Feel So Good. He had a pretty big hit with that track many years ago. The late, great Chuck Mangione. I'm Jay Sennett. You're listening to Jazz on Sennett in Session. Here's guitarist Juan Carlos Quintero from The Story of Love with a track he wrote called Poodle Mambo.

That saxophonist Steve Wilson from Enduring Sonnets, Helen's Song, wrapping up the set of three, and pianist Matt Baker from Almost Blue with A Beautiful Friendship, also featuring saxophonist Joel Fromm, and guitarist Juan Carlos Quintero from The Story of Love with Poodle Mambo, original composition starting that set. Send it in session right here at 89.5 WHRV HD Norfolk, 88.5 WHRG HD Gloucester Point, 90.1 WHRX HD Nassauwetics, 91.9 WHRE HD Eastville, and 88.1 WHRL Emporia. Saxophonist Joshua Redman up next from Spirit of the Moment. Jigga Jug, the track to start the set.

That's the Sula No Jazz Orchestra from the Nomad release with a track called Hear the Light. And bassist Avishai Cohen from his trio release Arvoles, Cimanero, the track. You know, looking at these titles and these names, I'm just reminded of how worldly jazz has become. You know, the different mix of cultures and all the, you know, how all these things are merging together. It's a beautiful thing, really is. But you know, when you start getting into pronunciations and all these things, it's a little tricky sometimes. But glad to see it, man. People all over the world playing and loving this music. Roberta Gamberini, who's Italian, you know, she's from Italy, from this Disney collection, Everybody Wants to Be a Cat. And we heard Roberta singing Alice in Wonderland. And saxophonist Joshua Redman with his quartet, swinging record. This is, man, Spirit of the Moment, live at the Vanguard. Peter Martin at the piano, Brian Blade drums, Chris Thomas bass, and the track there called Jigga Jug, saxophonist Joshua Redman. Jazz right here in 89.5. Here's vocalist Mark Winkler from I'm With You with the title track.

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But baby, I'm with you. Ain't with the upper crust, the stork club, it's not a must. But baby, I'm with you. Crazy mixed up me, I'm happy as can be. Who needs the Cadillacs, the mink coats,

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Crazy mixed up you.

That's drummer-composer Marvin Smitty Smith, who spent many years as the Tonight Show drummer with the Kevin Eubanks, when Kevin Eubanks was leading the band, when Jay Leno was doing the hosting for the Tonight Show. Smitty played many years in that band with Kevin. Great writer and arranger and a fantastic drummer. The Road Less Traveled, the CD, and the track called The Neighborhood, Smitty doing all the writing and arranging. And vocalist Katina de Luna from her CD, The Brazilian Project, with her take on Girl from Ipanema. Arrangement by her husband, keyboardist Otmero Ruiz. And Cannonball Adderley with Miles Davis and Company from the a Blue Note collection that they call the best Blue Note album in the world. You know, it's some classic Blue Note material on this stuff. And many thought this particular track's from a Miles Davis date. It was actually Miles' record, but there was some sort of contractual quagmire, and they billed it with Cannonball Adderley as his date. Something Else was the original record that this was released on, Autumn Leaves, this version of Autumn Leaves. Little twist on some history there. And Mark Winkler, vocalist Mark Winkler, I'm With You, the CD with the title track. Send It In Session right here on 89.5 WHRV HD Norfolk, 88.5 WHRG HD Gloucester Point, 90.1 WHRX HD Nassauwetix, 91.9 WHRE HD Eastville, and 88.1 WHRL Emporia. Your saxophone is Mark Shim from the Turbulent Flow release, a track he calls Jive Ones.

Nice writing and arranging, playing too, from the Unhinged Sextet. Clarity, the name of the record. Far From East, the name of the track. And Pat Metheny and the group from Travels, from the track As Falls Wichita, So Falls Wichita Falls. The live version of that, they actually released a studio version of that, Pat Metheny and Lyle Mays, but this is with the Pat Metheny group, Travels, on ECM Records. And Mark Shim from Turbulent Flow with Jive Ones starting that set. In the home stretch now of the program, our final set starts with the Yellow Jackets from one of their live releases called 25. This is Greenhouse on 89.5.

When the light of day fades into the sea,

Saxophonist Scott Hamilton wrapping up the set from Nocturnes and Serenades with Isn't It a Pity, Sarah Vaughan from Sarah Sings for Lovers, You Are Too Beautiful, The Royal Bobsters from Party of Four, On a Misty Night in the Gypsy, and the Yellow Jackets from 25 with Greenhouse starting the set. Wrapping up this edition of Send It in Session, I'm Jay Sennett. Thank you for listening to 89.5 WHRV HD Norfolk, 88.5 WHRG HD Gloucester Point, 90.1 WHRX HD Nesawetix, 91.9 WHRE HD Eastville, and 88.1 WHRL Emporia. Hope you enjoyed the show. Time for me to wrap it up and head on out. Amina Figueroa taking us to the top of the hour, but more great programming coming your way right here on 89.5. Please stay with us.

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1: And this is Morning Edition on WHRV. I'm Christy Walsh. Thanks so much for tuning in. Just ahead, NPR's Michelle Martin asked Dan Wieke of The Athletic where LeBron James might be headed next now that he's leaving the LA Lakers. Stay with Morning Edition as we look for that answer. And looking at traffic, not a lot going on out there. Things have improved vastly over the last 30 minutes. Berkeley Bridge still scheduled to open at 9 a.m. Eastbound at the HRBT is currently backed up about a mile. Westbound's looking good. It's a little heavy, but steady at the Monitor Merrimack, and that is northbound, particularly at the approach. And according to data from Oculus Rail, area railroad crossings are currently clear of train traffic. 77 degrees. We've got clear skies over Hampton Roads. It's 8:30, and you're listening to Morning Edition.
2: Live from NPR News in Washington, I'm Windsor Johnston. A dangerous heat wave is making its way from the Midwest to the East Coast. Forecasters say temperatures could climb into the upper 90s and lower 100s in parts of the Northeast today. Steve Kestenbaum reports from New York City.
3: With temperatures expected near or above 100 degrees over the next few days, Mayor Zoran Mamdani put the city's heat emergency plan into effect.
4: If the forecast holds, this could be the hottest 4th of July since 2010.
3: The dangerous heat comes at a busy time in New York with World Cup crowds here, dozens of tall ships parading in Sail 250 on Friday and Saturday, and the 4th of July fireworks show, which usually draws millions of people.
4: It is of immense concern, given that too often the heat is something that is underestimated.
3: The city is opening dozens of cooling centers and setting up drinking water stations. The mayor urged New Yorkers to look

0: Coming up on News Hour in the next 30 minutes, did poor construction in recent years make Venezuela's earthquakes even more lethal? Also, the world's oceans are warmer than ever before. What are the implications of that? And as DR Congo prepare to meet England in the World Cup, we'll be hearing about supporting the team's campaign in the middle of an Ebola outbreak. All that's coming up after the news.
1: BBC News with David Harper. The UN's Children's Agency is warning that twin earthquakes that struck Venezuela a week ago have exacerbated the risk of child exploitation and trafficking. Local charities have undocumented reports of rescued children going missing and online ads suspected of trying to sell under-18s. Police in South Africa say they arrested more than 900 people on Tuesday during nationwide protests against illegal immigration. Tuesday marked an unofficial deadline set by anti-immigration groups for all undocumented migrants to leave South Africa. Amnesty International has called for a peacekeeping force for Sudan after detailing the extent of crimes against humanity allegedly being committed there. The investigation heard accusations of deliberate violence, including killing and rape. Spain's health ministry says there were more than 1,000 deaths in June attributable to heat. The figure is more than twice the number in the same period last year, which was Spain's hottest June ever recorded. At least 5 people have been killed and several injured in a fire at an apartment block in the Belgian city of Antwerp.

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2: Sunny and warm today. Highs around 93. Clear skies tonight with a low dropping back around 71. Tomorrow, sunny and hot with a high hitting 99. Tomorrow night, clear skies, low dropping back around 76. Hot and sunny on Friday with a high temperature near 100. 12 noon here at 89.5, the New Yorker Radio Hour is next.
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5: It seemed to be a parade of quite boring men talking very earnestly about liberty. Battles that involve 20 people in a field somewhere.
4: Dominic Sandbrook and Tom Holland of the podcast The Rest is History suggest that maybe America's Declaration of Independence wasn't all it was cracked up to be.
6: All the slogans are coming from British vocabulary. The words like liberty and freedom are fundamental. It is English liberties that are being defended against the redcoats when the war kind of goes hot.
5: So funnily enough, for the British, sure, they're annoyed that they've lost the 13 colonies, but they think to themselves, you know what, it could have been a lot worse. We'll take it.
4: A 4th of July special with The Rest is History. That's the New Yorker Radio Hour right after the news.
7: Live from NPR News, I'm Lakshmi Singh. President Trump's defending his latest financial disclosures showing that he made more than $1 billion in crypto earnings last year. NPR's Danielle Kurtzleben reports the document shows the president has a vast array of income streams.
8: The cryptocurrency earnings include more than $500 million related to World Liberty Financial, the crypto business founded in part by Trump and his sons. It also includes more than $600 million from a company that set up a meme coin related to his inauguration. The form shows the large sums Trump took in related to properties bearing his name. He took in more than $50 million from both his golf course in Scotland and his golf course near Washington, D.C., for example. Trump products also brought in money. He took in $4.7 million from Trump watches. The president's financial disclosure document totals 927 pages. In comparison, President Biden's 2020 disclosure form was 11 pages long. Danielle Kurtzleben, NPR News, The White House.
7: Oman, which borders the Strait of Hormuz, says it is not in favor of ships paying tolls to pass through the waterway, but is open to maritime service fees being paid voluntarily. The shipping route was free and open to more than 100 vessels a day before the U.S. and Israel went to war with Iran in late February. NPR's Aya Batrawi reports.
9: Oman, long a neutral mediator between the U.S. and Iran, says imposing tolls on ships that want to transit the Strait of Hormuz is internationally prohibited. That's in line with the positions of the U.S. and Gulf Arab states. States. But Omani Foreign Minister Badr al-Busaidi told France's public Arabic radio channel, Monte Carlo Daulia, his country does not rule out the possibility of discussing voluntary maritime services with companies in order to enhance navigational safety and emergency preparation. He compared it to systems in place in the Straits of Malacca and Singapore. Iran says sovereignty over the Strait of Hormuz lies with Iran and Oman, and that the interim peace deal with the U.S. only waives service charges in the Strait for 60 days. Aya Boltraoui, NPR News, Dubai.
7: It is shaping up to be a brutal 4th of July for tens of millions of people across the United States. A heat wave is spreading from the Midwest to the East Coast. New York could see its hottest holiday in more than a decade. Reporter Steve Kassenbaum explains.
10: With temperatures expected near or above 100 degrees over the next few days, Mayor Zoran Mamdani put the city's heat emergency plan into effect.
11: If the forecast holds, this could be the hottest 4th of July since 2010.
10: The dangerous heat comes at a busy time in New York, with World Cup crowds here, dozens of tall ships parading in Sail 250 on Friday and Saturday, and the 4th of July fireworks show, which usually draws millions of people.
11: It is of immense concern, given that too often the heat is something that is underestimated.
10: The city is opening dozens of cooling centers and setting up drinking water stations. The mayor urged New Yorkers to look out for folks who seem like they're struggling in the heat. For NPR News, I'm Steve Kastenbaum in New York.
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2: I'm Barry Graham with these headlines from the WHRO Newsroom. Vice President J.D. Vance will be in Virginia Beach today to deliver remarks at Naval Air Station Oceana. Vance previously visited Virginia Beach for a campaign fundraiser at the Cavalier Hotel in 2024. Dr. Jared Cotton, the superintendent of the Chesapeake Public Schools, has extended his tenure at the helm of the division after previously announcing his planned retirement effective July 1st. Earlier, the school board announced it had selected a new superintendent, but was still in the hiring phase. Cotton has led the division since 2018. A note of transparency, Chesapeake Public Schools are stakeholders in Heretta, which holds the license to the WHRO stations. The newly approved state budget includes a $2.5 million grant for Newport News safety efforts. The funding will advance the city's Momentum for Peace Comprehensive Community Safety Plan. The funds will go hand in hand with the highest needed areas, including a coordinated community-based public safety ecosystem. It'll cost more to park this summer at Norfolk International Airport after the Norfolk Airport Authority Board of Commissioners approved a nearly $83 million budget for fiscal year 2027. The cost to park in their daily lots will increase from $12 to $14 per day. To park in the hourly parking lots, the rate will increase $5 to $30 max for the day. The increase comes as the airport has seen record number of passengers and at times parking has nearly run out of space. Barry Graham, WHRO News.
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2: And I'm Barry Graham. This week on Weekly Edition, getting a bachelor's degree in Virginia could soon take less time. The state is exploring a model that would allow students to obtain a degree in 3 years instead of four.
13: And Virginia has received nearly $69 million over the past 5 years to test and treat forever chemicals in drinking water. But officials say the cost to take it statewide could be much higher. Those stories and more on Weekly Edition.
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4: Welcome to The New Yorker Radio Hour. I'm David Remnick. If I can generalize a little bit for one moment, we Americans are not terribly modest about our place in the world. We think of the United States as not just the mightiest in the military sense or the wealthiest in the economic sense, but in some way the most important, the most central, the city on the hill, in the famous historical phrase, the nation that others look up to or should. America rejected monarchy and asserted the right to self-rule during the revolution. And that was the great shot heard round the world. And everybody supposedly has been playing catch up ever since. That's the prevailing view in a nutshell. The historical cliche. Now, my guests today have a very different view of the matter. Dominic Sandbrook and Tom Holland are the historians who host The Rest is History, a terrific podcast from the UK. And I wanted to see what America's 250th anniversary looks like from a few thousand miles to the east in Great Britain. So we're going to spend our program today with Tom Holland and Dominic Sandbrook of The Rest is History. We are always happy to have you on, but we waited for this occasion because I knew you'd have something to say on the occasion of the signing of the Declaration of Independence in 1776. And I think it's fair to say that after having listened to you for hours on this subject, that your take on it collectively, your take on the American Revolution and the Declaration of Independence, after a four-part series that I listened to, you had the temerity to suggest that it was not the most important event in the history of civilization.
15: It's not even the most important event in the history of America.
16: It's not even the most important revolution that happens in the late 18th century, to be honest.
15: No.
4: We'll get to that and the French and many more things. But tell me this. Let's start with you, Dominic. Why do you have a rather diminished view, I would say, of the American Revolution and the Declaration?
15: I don't think I do have a diminished view. I think, first of all, an interesting thing that may be surprising to some American listeners. In Britain, the American Revolution is never really taught. It's not discussed. It doesn't really feature in our collective historical imagination. And Americans often say, ah, ha, ha, that's because you lost. That's not really the case, because there's nothing the British like more than a kind of than a tragic defeat. Actually, it's because it's eclipsed by the French Revolution and the Napoleonic Wars. And we only have time, we only have space in our heads for one late 18th century thing, and that is the French Revolution and Nelson and Wellington smiting Napoleon. It's not really taught as the American Revolution. So much, it was always called the American War of Independence. So it didn't really feature in my historical imagination, certainly growing up, as a great revolutionary moment. I thought of the French Revolution, of course, or the Russian Revolution. But the American Revolution just seemed to be, and this is somebody, you know, I'm not a specialist in 18th century history at all, but it seemed to be a parade of quite boring men talking very earnestly about liberty, battles that involve 20 people in a field somewhere in the great vastness of North American continent. You know, it's not Waterloo, it's not Borodino or something. So when we came to it, and I think also Tom and I, we've been, you know, we've seen all the sort of Ken Burns style, the flag of liberty over Gobbler's Creek or whatever it might be, and sort of, you know, a slight smirk perhaps playing on our lips in a true redcoat manner as we see the Americans congratulate themselves as they go back to their slave-inhabited plantations on the great victory of liberty and so on. So I must admit, I very much enjoyed the great furore about the 1619 Project, because as a Brit watching that, it was entertaining to see Americans flagellating themselves and tearing themselves apart about whether they were the good guys after all. And of course, the 1619 Project people said that the British were the heroes in the end. So that was tremendous news for us.
4: Well, the 1619 Project is definitely something I do want to talk about. But before we get there, help us understand what was going on between the colonies and the British in the run-up to the revolution, or at least what we call the revolution. Tom?
16: I mean, just to broaden it out on why maybe it doesn't have the saliency in the British imagination that the French Revolution does, and it relates to your question. I think for people in Britain, the American War of Independence, the American Revolution, whatever you want to call it, is part of a broader continuum, which is the English-speaking Atlantic world. And there is a case for saying that that the War of Independence is a British civil war. It's another civil war in the line that descends from the civil wars that rent Great Britain and Ireland back in the 17th century. And a lot of the tensions and conflicts that gave rise to the war in the 17th century were exported to the New World. So whether it's the Puritans in Massachusetts or the Quakers in Philadelphia or the Catholics in Maryland, those religious tensions to us are very familiar. And they seem, certainly to me, very, very religious. And just as in the 18th century in Britain, those religious tensions kind of blur and fade into what you might call kind of enlightenment dynamics. The same thing seems to be happening in America. And that's why there are lots of people in Britain who are backing the American rebels, just as obviously there are lots of people who are opposing them. And I think that the conflict makes best sense when seen in the Atlantic context, rather than being seen as something that is merely bred of American concerns, because those concerns exist in the broader kind of Anglosphere dimension, I think.
17: But Tom, what was the nature of the rebels? Some of our listeners will be surprised to hear that, in fact, in New York in particular, this was a stronghold of pro-British sentiment.
16: Yeah.
17: But there were rebels in the colonies. What was the nature of the early sense of rebellion, or was it just a kind of tax dispute? As some,
16: well, it varies.
17: Some people think.
16: Mm-hmm. It varies from colony to colony, and the difference in character between, say, Massachusetts and New York and Pennsylvania and Virginia is very, very salient. And it is something that threatens to derail the whole project of, say, issuing a Declaration of Independence. And the great achievement of the rebels in the war is not just to defeat the British, but to forge a genuine sense that these are United States.
15: Just to jump in, so David, you were talking about the wider context. So as I would see it, the wider context is this. The Seven Years' War is the moment that kind of changes everything, what you call the French and Indian War. Mm. So the British have acquired huge, they've conquered huge swathes of North America from the French. That does a couple of things. First of all, it removes the threat of the French. So from this point onwards, the colonies don't need the protection of the British army as much as they once did. It also left Britain with a crippling debt to pay. So the British budget, you know, British borrowing ballooned during the course of the war. And by the end of the Seven Years' War, Britain is paying about half of its national budget on interest payments alone. So as the British authorities see it, this is the moment when basically they need to sort out that the empire, as it were, has expanded beyond all imagination. The system for regulating it is very ramshackle and rackety. And actually, you could argue that the British project of sorting that out is an Enlightenment project, that it's a modernising project. The Parliament sits there and it says, OK, we've basically got these 17th century colonies. It's all a bit of a mess. We're going to sort it out. It's mad that they're not paying the same taxes that people pay in Britain, the stamp tax on documents and so on. We should extend, you know, the British gentry have paid for the cost of this war. They are very heavily taxed by historic standards. We will make the Americans pay. The colonists, we'll ask the colonists to pay a little bit towards their own defence. And I think that's perfectly reasonable. And no one could really disagree with that. And so there's that element to it. As Tom, I think, absolutely rightly says, there is an element of it being a successor to the religious conflicts of the 17th century. So conflicts about, you know, the church, parliament, king, and so on, that we associate with Charles I and Oliver Cromwell. There's also, of course, the element that the British basically don't really want the colonists to keep expanding westwards. So in 1763, they said, hold on, you know, this far and no further, because they don't want to provoke expensive conflict with the kind of native tribes. And a lot of the colonists, George Washington is a brilliant example of this. They've got a lot of investment in land speculation and stuff, and they want to keep expanding westwards, and they're annoyed.
17: But Dominic, what you're suggesting is that the great imperialists in this picture,
15: yeah,
17: are not the Brits, but George Washington.
16: Well, I think that would be pushing it too far, because Britain at this time is also seizing much of India. So there is no question the British are imperially minded.
15: Right. But the Americans are not anti-imperial freedom fighters. I mean, they want to take the whole continent for themselves.
16: I mean, George Washington is the classic example of this. He is hard up. He's looking to make land deals further west, and as he sees it, kind of the British are saying no to this. So, I mean, Washington in the American context is much more of an expansionist colonialist figure than George III, for instance.
17: Dominic, in your series, you quoted the New Yorker's very own Adam Gopnik, who asked the question if the American Revolution was in fact a mistake.
15: Right. Yeah.
17: And you get into that. Well, I'd love to hear you on that subject.
15: So here is the question that I think would puzzle me if I were American. And it puzzles me that Americans don't discuss this. It is this. Canada exists, right? And Canada is not a terrible place by any means. Also, Australia exists, or New Zealand. So when Americans look to Canada, I'm curious about what they think about this country that, you know, is still subject to the crown, remained, as it were, loyal, in inverted commas, to Britain.
16: Well, we know what Donald Trump thinks.
17: Yes.
15: We do know what Donald Trump thinks. But Americans more broadly, I'm curious whether they think that Canada, how that fits into the language of liberty, the discourse that this was a tremendous triumph for freedom against oppression. Because if that is the case, right, then presumably Canada is not truly free. And people in Canada are leading the lives of helots, subject to the
16: yoke of the British crown.
15: The yoke of the British crown. And obviously, no sane person thinks that, right? So there is an alternative reality. So my question would be, is it possible that events in the late 18th century could have played out differently and the United States might have not have ever existed? And British North America might now be united under the overlordship of Mark Carney. and
16: I can absolutely imagine a world in which America and Britain, their common political language remains something that unites rather than separates. And one of the ways that this goes off piste in what becomes the war is the fact that the rebel colonists are weaponizing a very specific English language and English vocabulary of liberty. So when the rebels in, say, Massachusetts are opposing the colonial government, they're doing it in the context of what they call English liberties. Mm. They're looking to England as the source for the ideology that they are then using to turn against British rule.
17: John Locke
16: and that is John Locke and the, well, yes. Yeah, so, and it obviously, it expresses itself in various ways with the kind of the key figures in the American Revolution. So if you look at Thomas Jefferson, he becomes, I think, pretty Anglophobic. I would say that he is very hostile. I mean, as hostile and then as dangerous an enemy as the British Empire has ever faced.
17: Thomas Jefferson.
16: Yes. And yet he is passionately devoted to ideals of liberty that he traces back ultimately to the Saxons when they lived in Germany in the Roman period before they kind of crossed to Britain. And he wanted to have on the United States seal, he wanted to have Hengist and Horsa, the primordial ancestors of the Angles and the Saxons when they settle in Britain. Mm-hmm. And he sees these kind of ancient ideals of liberty as being betrayed by the Hanoverian regime, as he would frame it, in the 18th century. And that's kind of one way in which that mutates. But another figure who I think kind of represents a possible way in which Britain and America could have stayed together is Benjamin Franklin, who is at least as British a figure as he is American, and who right up to the Boston Tea Party is kind of saying, this is a terrible mistake. Can we not have a form of accommodation?
17: I'm speaking with Tom Holland and Dominic Sandbrook, hosts of the podcast The Rest is History. We'll continue in just a moment. This is the New Yorker Radio Hour.
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4: This is the New Yorker Radio Hour. I'm David Remnick. I'm speaking today with Tom Holland and Dominic Sandbrook, who together host The Rest is History, one of my favorite podcasts and one of the most popular things in the world, at least in English. Sandbrook was on the history faculty at Oxford University, and he's written a number of books on modern British and American history. Holland wrote about the classical world, and he's translated works from the Latin and ancient Greek. But on The Rest is History, they cover just about anything. A Roman emperor one week, the Rolling Stones the next, a series on Hitler, and then the samurai period in Japan. That's the way it goes on their podcast. But the relevant thing for our conversation today, our subject is a four-part series that they produced on the American Revolution. So I'll continue my conversation now with Tom Holland and Dominic Sandbrook. Well, let's take on a very big subject in this, and that's the element of slavery. There were many slaveholders who considered themselves or would be considered in the rearview mirror as revolutionary. Mm-hmm. How to grapple with this? How do you grapple with that?
16: Well, I think, I mean, one of the differences between, say, the Irish War of Independence and the American War of Independence is that in the Irish War of Independence, the rebels are looking to draw on ideas and myths and slogans that come from specifically Irish history rather than British history. Whereas in the American War of Independence, all the slogans are coming from British language, British vocabulary.
17: Ironically.
16: Yeah. And in that mythology, in that vocabulary, the words like liberty and freedom are fundamental. And, you know, it is English liberties that are being defended against the redcoats in Massachusetts when the war kind of goes hot. And this, the British also have massive slave holdings in the Caribbean. And it is a growing problem, I think, that for the slaveholders, that this is rubbing up against all kinds of ideological concerns and anxieties within the metropolis, within Britain. And the notion that there can be no slavery in Britain, that a slave who steps foot on British soil as a result of that becomes free, is starting to bed down. And you have those historically salient ideals of political liberty blurring with religious concerns about it, which are deriving from Quakers, from evangelicals. So you have a political and you have a religious project that is starting to look at the institution of slavery and to question it very, very radically. And this is happening in exactly the decades where the revolution is brewing in the United States. And I think that sets up a kind of massive, massive accusation of hypocrisy that enemies of the revolution can aim at the revolutionaries in America, British critics, of whom, again, Samuel Johnson is the most famous. And he has, how is it that it is the drivers of Negro from whom we hear the loudest yelps for liberty?
17: Right. And there was a piece in The New Yorker not long ago by the historian Jill Lepore, in which she was describing the group editing process of the Declaration of Independence. And if you've ever written a piece or a book, you know that editing by group is always ends in sadness. And Jefferson himself was struggling in various drafts with the inclusion or not of the slavery question.
16: He wanted it gone, didn't he?
17: Yeah.
16: I mean, he wanted slavery gone. He absolutely was passionately committed to it. And he was furious when those passages then got written out. But, you know, when he dies, he does not even do what Washington did and try and free most of his slaves.
15: Yeah, it's a complicated picture. So Washington's a good example. You know, Washington has slaves. Washington at Valley Forge, when he's holed up there with his army, it's at that point when Rhode Island, struggling to fulfill its recruitment quota, becomes the first state or colony to buy the freedom of African Americans in order to recruit them and to meet its total and to send them to the Continental Army. And Washington, even though he's a slave owner, even though that, you know, cuts against the kind of the philosophy of slavery, he accepts it. And it's interesting that it's in 1778. It's after, you know, black men have joined the Continental Army in large numbers, that he writes to his steward back at Mount Vernon. He says, we should stop selling slaves against their consent. Mm. And there's a note in a letter to his steward where he mentions the enslaved people at Mount Vernon in passing. And he says, I wish we could kind of get clear of this whole business.
17: One point we should clarify is that, and something that you make clear, is the 13 colonies that rebelled were not actually the British Empire's prize possession.
15: No. mean, that's so, that amazes people when we say that.
17: What was, just for clarity, what was the prize possession?
16: The Caribbean.
15: The Caribbean.
17: Because that's where the wealth was coming from.
16: I mean, sugar.

0: is the 13 colonies that rebelled were not actually the British Empire's prize possession.
1: No.
2: Mean, that's so... That amazes people when we say that.
0: Just for clarity, what was the prize possession?
1: The Caribbean.
0: Because that's where the wealth was coming from.
1: I mean, sugar. Yeah.
2: So that's why the French entry into the war is such a game-changing moment. Because when the French joined the war in a big way, when French ships appear and the first 4,000 Frenchmen come ashore, that is a game-changer precisely because for the British, the priorities have completely changed. Mm. So from this point onwards, for the British, it's like, right, we need to protect those colonies in the Caribbean because the health of our economy, the strength of the country depends on the sugar islands of the Caribbean. We can lose Rhode Island or Delaware. I mean, who cares about them?
1: Yeah.
2: But keeping Jamaica is all important. And so that, from London, that is the perspective. And so funnily enough, when you get to 1783, the Treaty of Paris, for the British, sure, they're annoyed that they've lost the 13 colonies of the, you know, the North American seaboard. But they think to themselves, you know what, it could have been a lot worse. We could have lost India. We could have lost the Caribbean. We'll take it.
0: Let me ask you this. There was a big, you know, history war hubbub in the United States not so long ago when the New York Times published its 1619 project, which began in, I think it was 2019. And it focused on slavery as integral to American history in the period that we're discussing. What is your sense, Tom, of what the 1619 Project got right, what was important about it, and maybe where it fell short?
1: I think that it is right that the project of establishing a viable colonial project in North America and in the Caribbean for the British was dependent on forced labor. There was no way in which it could really be viable without that. And the British came up with, you know, and it's initially the English, but then in due course, the British, they are always looking around for sources of labor. So to begin with, it's usually transported people from Britain. So lots in the civil wars of the mid 17th century, Scots are transported there, Irish are transported there. But because there has been a massive infrastructure of exporting slaves from Africa to the Spanish New World, largely being done by the Portuguese, that exists. That is a framework of exploitation that is ready to be used. And the English have begun trying to muscle in on this very early on. So some of the earliest voyages that Francis Drake, the great kind of maritime hero of the reign of Elizabeth I, that he does is he goes on a slaving expedition. I think that, so by the early 18th century, the fact that not just America, not North America, but the Caribbean as well, is dependent on slavery, mm-hmm. is becoming a vast moral and economic crisis for people across that British Atlantic world. And the kind of the opposition to it is being bred by the kind of the scale of horror that the growing industrialization of the British Empire in the 18th century is generating. I think one of the things that people now might get wrong is the idea that the British Empire is dependent on slavery. I think it's the other way around. I think it is the fact that Britain is industrializing that makes the exploitation of slavery brutal and unspeakable to a degree that had not previously been witnessed. It is hideous. So there's a passage in the Marquis de Sade, I think it's Juliet, where he is writing with immense approval of all the horrors and tortures and violence that ancient empires had inflicted. And he says that none of our modern states can compare with the Persians or the Romans for their cruelties. The only exception I will make are the English colonists in the Caribbean and the Atlantic seaboard of North America.
0: Amazing.
1: They know the horrors, and he lists the horrors in kind of great detail. And I think that you can see... So there's a kind of representative figure who is a Quaker from Essex in England called Benjamin Lay, who goes to the Caribbean and witnesses the horrors there and is so appalled that he has a kind of religious conversion. And he then goes to...

0: America to Philadelphia because he's hoping that, you know, this is the great city of the Quakers. It's a city of brotherly love. Surely there'll be no slaves there. And he discovers slavery and is appalled by it. And he becomes the first kind of activist, really. He does all these stunts where he, you know, he goes to the Quaker meeting house and he pulls out a Bible and he's put purple juice in it and he stabs it with a sword and all this purple juice comes out looking like blood. And he retires to a cave and leads this incredibly effective campaign against slavery, which ends up shaming the Quakers into effectively becoming abolitionists. And this in turn is an influence on Benjamin Franklin. And I think it's one of the most admirable things about Franklin and about the American Revolution is that lots of the founding fathers are prepared to wrestle with these issues. It's not like we have just discovered them ourselves. They do wrestle with them and they come to different solutions, perhaps. But Franklin is an example of someone who, by the end of his life, the final months of his life, he is devoted to opposing slavery. This man who had thought to run an advert in the British press requesting the return of a slave, and he presents a petition to Congress saying, please get rid of this, it's terrible. And in his final piece of published writing, he pretends to be a Muslim advisor in the Barbary States. And he says, it would be ridiculous for us to free these Christian slaves. These Christian slaves would be helpless without their servitude. You know, they wouldn't possibly survive. And he's parodying the language that he himself had earlier used to justify slavery. So I think that the degree of self-flagellation about the founding of America, the sense that slavery is the original sin, that slavery had accompanied the making of America, I think that is true. I don't think without that it would have been possible to generate the colonies and give it the prosperity that it did. At the same time, the horrors that are consequent on this do generate the process of abolitionism that today has come to be taken for granted across the world. I think it is important to try and think yourselves back into the shoes of people for whom the notion that slavery was an institutional wrong would have been unthinkable. It's bred out of this world, this notion, and it's come to seem so obvious to most of us today, I mean, to almost all of us, that we cannot imagine not thinking it. And yet it was more than possible. People completely took it for granted.
1: Tom Holland, the co-host of The Rest is History, along with Dominic Sandbrook. When we come back, we'll discuss the fate of the British monarchy and the American president that these guys call colossally consequential. This is the New Yorker Radio Hour. 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
1: This is the New Yorker Radio Hour. I'm David Remnick. And as we get ready for the 250th anniversary of the Declaration of Independence, I've been speaking with Tom Holland and Dominic Sandbrook, the British historians who co-host the podcast, The rest is history. We'll continue our conversation now.
8: Well, let me ask you about the way you in Britain, or you too as British historians and podcasters and thinkers, are looking at the United States now, and as we're celebrating this 250th anniversary of the Declaration of Independence. Recently, on one of your broadcasts, you called Donald Trump colossally consequential.
9: Yeah.
8: Colossally consequential. Someone who defines his age, as opposed to many other presidents of contemporary times.
9: Right.
8: Explain what you mean.
9: So, if you look back at recent presidents, let's say Barack Obama, good example, maybe Bill Clinton, George Bush Sr., and so on. You have a number of presidents who perhaps over time, Barack Obama, different, of course, because he's the first African-American president. But in the long run, will they leap out of the history books in a way that Benjamin Harrison or Grover Cleveland or Calvin Coolidge do not? And I don't think they will. I think in the year, you know, in the 22nd century, I don't think people will be terribly excited. I mean, they might be excited about the more colorful aspects of Bill Clinton's personal life. But I think as a president, as a political operator, they won't be terribly interested. Donald Trump seems to me much more interesting for various reasons. First of all, it's such an American life. I mean, imagine being the person who writes the definitive biography of Donald Trump in 10 or 20 or 30 years time. What an extraordinary Robert Caro-esque book that will be. So, because it takes in all so many different things. Trump, I think, is so fascinating because there are aspects of the American character and American history that have reached fulfillment in Trump. In other words, I don't think Trump is exceptional. I think all the newspaper coverage after the business and the storming of the Capitol and stuff, you know, this is not America. This is very un-American. I think that was wrong. I think Trump is profoundly American. Trump is not all there is of America, but I think there are nativist, there are ultra-patriotic, nationalistic, whatever, impulses that reach fruition in Trump. Mm-hmm. But I also think, you know, Trump has changed history. Trump's tariffs, Trump's attitude to China, Trump's war in Iran, Trump's attitude towards the war in Ukraine. You know,
0: and to NATO.
9: Yeah, and to NATO. By the end of Trump's tenure as president, he will have changed the course of human events, of world affairs, in a way that Barack Obama never did.
8: Well, let me ask you this. As an observer sitting where you are, and I don't necessarily disagree with you, how much of this is an expression of him and the constituents he represents and the fact that he prevailed in a couple of elections, and how much of do you think that will be post-Trump? How much of this will persist after Trump is gone, presumably in 2028.
9: Why would it go away? Why would it just vanish overnight?
8: I'm not saying the phenomenon itself will disappear. I'm not saying that nativism will disappear or the corruption or any of these other aspects you've rightly pointed to.
0: I think that certain aspects will not go away because Trump has been successful because he understood, I would guess kind of instinctively, he has a kind of feral intelligence. I mean, he's not an intellectual. He senses it in the way that a stoat might kind of sense a wounded bird and goes for it. His mastery of social media, his ability to control narratives, which is obviously kind of evident in, you know, the kind of the prehistory before the internet, you know, his fascination with wrestling, which is, you know, kind of scripted, but pretending not to be scripted. His fascination with reality TV and TV generally. I mean, it was in his bones. He was the person who was perfectly equipped by his upbringing, by his instincts, to go for the jugular with the opportunity that social media presented. And what he has done with that is a lesson that will be people will be kind of drawing on for decades and decades to come, because it's obviously not going to go away. I also think that his character, his unbelievable rudeness, the violent quality of his statements, the everyday language that he uses to frame that, that also has established a template for how to succeed in American politics that, again, is simply not going to go away. But I also just think he is better at it than Farage or Orban or Le Pen or anyone else that you would want to compare him to.
9: Well, Trumpism is not new. And actually, even within the international context, look at somebody like Silvio Berlusconi in Italy in the 1990s, again, a kind of precursor of Trump. So what does it mean for the United States? I think the Trumpist style of politics, as Tom, I think, says, is not going to go away. That's partly because of the changes in the media ecosystem. They reward kind of Trumpist politics. I think they're also kind of... There are other structural causes. There are a lot of people who feel disenfranchised by deindustrialization. There are a lot of people who feel alienated from the culture of the big cities, for example. People who feel left behind or whatever, people who feel angry about immigration, for example. Again, those things are not going to change. So where does it leave the United States? I mean, arguably, you might say it leaves the United States where it's always been for two reasons. Number one, I think populist politics has always been a distinguishing feature of American political life, far more so than in Europe. I mean, there is populist politics in Europe, of course, but the sort of populist rhetoric of the common man against the corrupt elite, that is hardwired into American, you know, political culture. I mean, Richard Hofstadter pointed that out more than half a century ago. So I think that's one aspect. The other aspect that I think is so interesting, a historian called Felipe Fernandez Arnesto wrote a few years ago a book in which he said maybe it would be interesting to look at the United States. Instead of looking at always in isolation from the other successor states to the American colonial empires, why don't we look at it as one of them? Is it so different from Mexico, from Argentina? Is its political culture so completely different? Of course, there are distinctive elements because it comes from, because of the influence of English political culture. But... you know, the fondness for a strong man, the fondness for an authoritarian populist, the kind of caudillo politics. I wonder whether you could easily see the United States moving in a direction where that becomes more and more pronounced.
8: I get the anxiety, but Trump is Trump, and his popularity ratings are now in the 30s, and there's an election coming, and he's about to suffer, one believes and maybe hopes, a defeat in the midterms and an expiration date in 2028. So the argument is, well, maybe this is, if not a one-off, it certainly represents tendencies in American politics, just as racism and anti-Semitism represent persistent tendencies, not only in the United States, but elsewhere, that those are not going to go away. But it's possible that through electoral politics, they become submerged.
0: I think one of the ways in which you can measure the consequential character of an actor in world history is if they have an ism named after them and people talk about it seriously.
8: Right.
0: So there haven't been that many. I mean, there's Caesarism, Napoleonism. And it's interesting that all of them kind of involve a strong man emerging from a Republican system.
8: But there's also something called liberalism. And do you think
0: there absolutely is.
8: Do you think that's been eradicated from American political culture?
0: No, I don't. So I am relatively sanguine about the prospects for American liberty because I think it's had a very long innings and has done incredibly well for itself. And I think that there is... within the character and the myths of the American Republic, there is an inherent anxiety that the Republic will turn to autocracy. And that's because it was founded as a simulacrum of the early Roman Republic.
8: Right.
0: And the lesson of Roman history is that at some point, a republic will become an autocracy. And so people have been dreading the emergence of a Caesar since the Constitutional Convention. And when Benjamin Franklin came out and people said, what is it to be? He said, a republic, if you can keep
8: it. As Nancy Pelosi always reminded us, yes.
0: So right from the very, very beginning, this has been an anxiety and yet people were anxious about it in the, you know, with relation to Jackson or to Lincoln or to Roosevelt.
8: But hang on, is it not an anxiety in Britain as well? You have a current of populism that's running very strong now. You have a very relatively wealthy London, and it's said that the rest of the economy in Britain more resembles Alabama than New York. These resentments, these changes in the media, again, it's not on the same scale as the United States in sheer population and military power, but do you not have the same anxieties about, call it Trumpism,
0: of course,
8: if you will, or Farageism or what?
9: I would say no. I would say I don't agree with Tom about this at all. I think because the political culture I think political culture in Britain is completely different. That's not to say that populism isn't a feature, of course, but political culture in Britain is quite different from the United States, I think, for two reasons. It's much less moralistic. So threats are not usually cast as a danger to the integrity of the republic. You know, you have changes of governments and there's a little bit of overheated rhetoric. The newspapers get excited, but by and large, we rub along pretty well. The other big thing, I think, in Britain, and the difference that the United States has actually with Europe in general, is the United States has only two parties. There are us, there's the good people, and there are the other people who are evil. And in now in Britain, by definition, we've always had even at the point of where the two parties, the Conservatives, Labour at their strongest, there were still other parties. There were still a few Liberal MPs. And of course, now in Britain, we have effectively a multi-party system. So it's very hard to cast your opponents as a terrifying danger to the threat and survival of the nation state itself, when there are so many shades of grey, as it were, and there are so many shades of nuance. So in that sense, I think Britain is much closer to European democracies than it is to the United States.
8: Gentlemen, I can't be sitting here with two British historians and not ask about the state of, well, the monarchy. Is it just about done, or are you just having a low period in the history of the monarchy in many ways, and it will revive itself?
9: Why do you assume it's a low period? I'm intrigued why you think it's a low period.
0: I think the monarchy is doing fine.
9: Yeah,
8: you do. I didn't ask about constitutional monarchy. As systemic, but the royal family seems in a state of struggle.
0: I think because to the degree that I disagree with Dominic, I think that Britain and America do still remain shaped by that common legacy from the 18th and 17th centuries. And both our histories are marked by the tension between what, of course, you know, in the civil wars were parliamentarians who ended up chopping the head of the king and then also decided that actually we'll have the monarchy back. And so the sense that you can have a degree of monarchy and have a very thriving democratic system as it emerges, I think is something that is shared by both America and Britain in its own ways. The America, I think, demonstrates that it's perfectly possible to have a monarchy and a republican system. And in a way, Britain does as well. And it's often said that America is a monarchy pretending to be a republic and Britain is a republic pretending to be a monarchy. And I think that there is an element of truth about that. And I think that the legacy of the centuries that have preceded this current moment, I think should give us an element of reassurance and perhaps also should make us ponder, are we not being very arrogant in assuming that we uniquely live at the end point, the end of days? There's a kind of fulfillment in feeling that we are witnessing the end of a great and ancient story. I don't think we are. And maybe I'm being Pollyanna-ish about it, but I think that, you know, was it Adam Smith said, there is a lot of ruin in a nation. And I don't think neither of us are remotely near that.
9: David, I'm puzzled by your question. The implication is that the monarchy is in an unprecedented state of, or a low point. But, I mean, republicanism in Britain is very much a minority pursuit. It's an enthusiasm for kind of political hobbyists, who by definition are not representative of the great mass of people. Of course, there's the scandal about the former Prince Andrew and Jeffrey Epstein, for example.
8: Right.
9: But, I mean, the one thing that has always been a feature of the British monarchy has been terrible sex scandals, you know, sort of soap opera style shenanigans, terrible secrets, skeletons in closets and so on. I mean, this is absolutely standard. This is not a bug. This is a feature.
8: Oh, I agree, but it doesn't have the contemporary media accelerative aspects that you have now.
9: No, it doesn't. But in a world in which the contemporary media is accelerating every story, this is just one story among many.
8: So it doesn't stick, you're saying?
9: No, and for the monarchy to change, for the change to the system, just think about how this would work. I mean, people always talk about this very airily. Oh, there could be a change. They could get rid of the monarchy. People aren't interested anymore. What it would require would be for an elected government to decide that it wanted to spend its five-year mandate on an extremely controversial referendum.
8: An unpopular one.
9: An unpopular one that all the indicators show that they would lose in changing to a republic. I mean, I don't think there's ever been a majority in the history of opinion polling for changing to a republic. So that would have to be a Labour government. In doing so, even if they won, they would immediately shed a large proportion of their own heartland constituency. That is to say, working class, small C conservative, patriotic, monarchist Labour supporters. Would any Labour government take that risk? It's unthinkable, I would say.
0: I mean, I would say the only, perhaps one possibility is that the United Kingdom breaks up. There is a kind of greater strain of republicanism, I would say, in Scotland or in Wales, I mean, let alone in Northern Ireland. So that is one possibility. I mean, I don't think that's going to happen either, because I think the appeal of the status quo in times of trouble is always immense.
8: It kicks in.
0: And I think that the very, you know, the kind of the very predatory nature of contemporary media culture actually can work in the monarchy's favour. So, of course, Prince Andrew, you know, being arrested, absolutely shocking. Lots and lots of articles saying this is the end of the monarchy. And then I think within literally a month, King Charles was visiting Washington and delivering a speech, and everyone saying, oh, why can't we have the king back? He's tremendous. He's much better than Donald Trump. And Prince Andrew was forgotten.
8: That is true.
0: So
8: except in the Daily Mail, maybe.
0: I think the lack of the short attention span can work in favor of the monarchy as well as against it.
8: Let me ask you a kind of business cultural question. There was recently an article about the decline of dad books. Dad books in American parlance are usually tomes about modern history, biographies of Mountbatten, as it were, or King so-and-so, or President so-and-so. And it seems that you are among the guilty, that one of the things that's cutting into the reading time of dads everywhere is podcasts, sublime as they may be, like The Rest is History.
0: I would say not guilty. My sense is, from what friends who write dad books tell me, is that if we mention a dad book on The Rest is History, the sales of that dad book go up. So I hope that we are helping people to go into bookshops and buy these huge volumes on, to take an example, the early Roman Empire. I mean, that would be wonderful if that was happening.
9: Well, I think I don't agree with Tom on this. I think we're clearly responsible. And I think the reason for that is there is a move generally away from a literary culture. So you see the sales of books generally in decline, reading in decline. And the reason for that is so many people say, well, actually, you know, I wanted to find out about the Spanish Civil War, but you know what? I'm going to spend an evening watching YouTube clips about it, or I'm going to listen to a podcast, when once I would have picked up a book by Hugh Thomas or Paul Preston. Mm. And I think it would be mad for us to deny that's happening. I mean, there is a move towards a much more visual, digital culture, frankly.
0: I would deny that.
8: You would disagree, Tom?
0: Again, I haven't looked at the stats on this. So obviously there are people who are sitting down and watching us on YouTube. But I think the vast majority of people are listening to podcasts while they're driving, or they're on the walk, or they're going to work, or whatever. So it's something that is in addition to the time that you might have to read a book.
8: I hope you're right. I hope you're right, because I think there's a lot of room in the world to listen to The Rest is History, which I take great pleasure in, as well as reading. Gentlemen, thank you.
9: Thank you so much for having us.
8: And happy Independence Day, sort of.
9: Thank you, and to you, David.
8: All the very best.
0: Thank you.
9: Thank you.
8: Dominic Sandbrook and Tom Holland of The Rest is History. I'm David Remnick, and to stay on the theme of the 250th, a few weeks ago, the great historian Jill Lepore, who's also one of our staff writers, hosted an episode of the Radio Hour all about this moment in America and what it means.
10: You know, I talked to a lot of people lately who say it's a hard time to be out in public, running for office, engaging in any kind of political discourse or public activity.
9: Mm-hmm.
10: But their response is, tend your own garden. And then, but they think of it as a kind of a community garden. And I really love that, which is like, all right, we're going to have a potluck for the July 4th, and we're going to invite everybody in the neighborhood, figure out what our neighborhood used to do for July 4th, and write July 4th speeches in our fifth grade classroom. The idea that we're sitting around waiting for the occupant of the White House to tell us what American history means, you know, that's the thing where you just kind of want to walk into traffic. But
8: you can find that on the podcast of the New Yorker Radio Hour. All of Jill's work for the New Yorker is at newyorker.com. And of course, you can subscribe to the New Yorker while you're there, newyorker.com. I'm David Remnick. That's our program for today. Happy Independence Day, and see you next time.
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13: And out of the blue, the phone rings, and it's my friend Marty. And he's all hyperventilating. And he said, I'm listening to Pix 106, and Bob Wolf is having a fundraiser called the IROC 500. EYE 500. He said it's going to be a stock car race for 14 blind drivers.
14: 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I'm Jody Powell. 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
15: 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And I knew that this was my chance.
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16: Live from NPR News in Washington, I'm Lakshmi Singh. There's a new poll from NPR PBS News Marist. It asked Americans about their views on the country as a nation approaches its 250th anniversary. NPR's Sage Miller says there are some concerns.
17: 82% of Americans believe that a serious threat to democracy exists. That's a 4-point jump from when this question was asked in February. Because of the direction America is headed, more than 1 in 10 Americans think violence is the answer to get the nation back on track. Still, the number of Americans looking to violence has actually decreased from when NPR asked this question in October.
16: That's NPR's Sage Miller reporting. Heading into the holiday weekend, tens of millions of people are under extreme heat advisories in the central and eastern U.S. The alerts are expected to spread. NPR's Rebecca Hersher reports fans who are attending World Cup soccer matches in several cities will really feel it.
18: The July 4th match in Philadelphia is shaping up to be the hottest of all, with temperatures around 100 degrees that day and high humidity that will make it feel even hotter. Matches in New Jersey, Kansas City, and Miami will all be affected by high temperatures as well. FIFA, the governing body for international soccer, did not respond to questions from NPR about whether cooling protections, such as misters and free water for fans and workers, will be available at matches this week. Heat waves are peaking at higher temperatures than in the past, and the average number of heat waves the U.S. experiences today has doubled since the 1980s because of climate change. Rebecca Hersher, NPR News.
16: Today marks 1 week since two major earthquakes struck Venezuela. NPR's Ada Peralta reports that last night the streets in one of the most hard-hit regions were lined with bodies.
19: Ivanosio Ortega was looking for her best friend in front of their collapsed building. She had received a phone call 2 days ago, but all she heard was static. She still had hope that her friend, his wife, and their little girl would be found alive. But the rescuers emerge with a video of two corpses.
20: La niña pequeña la tienen abrazada.
19: The adult is hugging the little girl. These were praying people, she cried. They prayed at dinner. They prayed when they left home. Another woman comforts her. They are with Christ now, she says. Ada Peralta, NPR News, La Guaira, Venezuela.
16: Iranian state television reports a ship ran aground in the Strait of Hormuz using a route that Iran did not approve. Local media did not identify the nationality other than it was a foreign container ship. The report comes as the United States and Iran hold indirect talks in Qatar. From Washington, this is NPR News. The European Union Aviation Safety Agency is advising airlines to continue to avoid the skies over Iran, Iraq, and Lebanon. The directive's been extended through at least July 7th, the agency citing ongoing risks of military activities in the region despite declared ceasefires. Starting today, Medicare beneficiaries can get access to popular obesity drugs for $50 a month. NPR's Sydney Lepkin reports on the new option.
21: The Medicare Bridge program gives beneficiaries access to Wegovy, Zepbound, and Foundayo for $50 monthly copays, but not everyone is eligible. It's limited to patients with Medicare Part D coverage who have a body mass index of over 35 or who have a BMI of over 27 and other qualifying conditions. Patients will also need their doctors to fill out prior authorization forms and get them approved before Medicare will cover the drugs. Dr. Dossie Trentz is the president of the American Association of Clinical Endocrinology.
22: There's hope that within the next upcoming year and a half that we would have people see how successful it is and then hopefully continue it into the future.
21: The temporary test program will run through the end of 2027. Sydney Lupkin, NPR News.
16: Victor Willis, co-founder of the legendary American disco group Village People, has died. He was 74. The group's official Facebook page stated he died following a short but aggressive illness. Willis co-wrote hits like
23: It's fun to stay at the YMCA. It's fun
16: and songs still heard at parties and even at President Trump's political events. This is NPR.
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1: Having a program like this was critical for his safety and just making sure that he kind of understands how to swim and keep being alive.
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2: 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And since Tanya decided to talk about the World Cup tonight that I was going to discuss in this set, instead I'll let you know that more people are learning to coexist with black bears as their habitat shrinks and they have more offspring. More about that story just ahead. 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

0: Live from NPR News in Boston, I'm Steve Brown. As the nation celebrates its 250th birthday this weekend, the legislative branch has momentarily called it quits. House leadership abruptly canceled votes yesterday and sent lawmakers home early. Speaker Mike Johnson's majority was once again ground to a standstill by rebellious Republicans refusing their own party's agenda. In this case, it's a standoff blocking the annual defense bill. Trump loyalists are pushing to include the president's own priority, a strict voter ID bill dubbed Save America Act. Turkey is implementing extensive security measures for next week's NATO summit in Ankara, deploying thousands of police and banning public gatherings. The summit will focus on defense spending and the U.S.'s role in the alliance. Turkey has often acted independently within NATO, but is now leaning closer to the West. Two people climbed to the top of the Empire State Building's antenna and unfurled a banner about the power of love, then apparently stopped for a proposal and a kiss before climbing back down. They have since been arrested. News helicopter video showed the pair balancing on a ledge at the top of the antenna at midday today. It's unclear how they gained access to the antenna, which rises well above public areas of the 102-story building. 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

This is Fresh Air. I'm Terry Gross. Let's get back to my interview with Burkhard Bilger. His latest article in The New Yorker, where he's a staff writer, is titled "The Tick That Hunts Down Its Hosts, Including Us." The tick is the Lone Star tick. Its victims can develop alpha-gal syndrome, which is an allergy to all red meat so severe it can be lethal. You say that the description

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1: Iran's oil exports have been under sanctions for decades. Now, as part of an interim agreement, the U.S. has lifted those sanctions temporarily. Some energy experts are surprised.
2: This would be a win for its new leadership. It's a win for the Revolutionary Guard.
1: What does it mean for Iran? 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
3: 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U.S. mayors are closest to some of the most critical issues of our time, housing, jobs, and the role of AI in our cities. When I met with the mayors of Dallas, Denver, and Oklahoma City at the Aspen Ideas Festival for their takes on leading through this moment. Hear those conversations on 1A tomorrow from 10 to noon right here on WHRV, followed by another view at noon. It's 4:30. All Things Considered continues right now.
0: It's All Things Considered from NPR News. I'm Scott Detrow.
4: And I'm Juana Summers. Several Democratic governors sent National Guard troops to Washington, D.C. to help with America 250 celebrations.
0: Now, they're having second thoughts.
5: Given this administration's track record, the potential for these Guard forces to be misused is so high, it almost becomes a guarantee.
4: Now the news.
6: Live from NPR News in Culver City, California, I'm Dwayne Brown. The Trump administration has lifted export restrictions on two of Anthropic's newest artificial intelligence models. NPR's John Ruwitch tells us Anthropic has agreed to give the government early access to new cutting-edge AI models, as well as threat intelligence reporting.
7: Anthropic took Mythos 5 and Fable 5 offline earlier this month after the administration imposed export controls on them on national security grounds that would have effectively banned foreigners from

0: Give the government early access to new cutting-edge AI models, as well as threat intelligence reporting.
1: Anthropic took Mythos 5 and Fable 5 offline earlier this month after the administration imposed export controls on them on national security grounds that would have effectively banned foreigners from using them. Now, after weeks of negotiations, Anthropic says the Commerce Department has lifted the export ban. In a statement, Anthropic says it addressed the initial cybersecurity concern that sparked the export controls. It says going forward, it will give the government pre-release access to frontier models that advanced capabilities relevant to national security. It will also share threat intelligence and scale up work with the government on AI security. John Ruwich, NPR News.
0: Well, as Israel prepares to vote on a new government this fall, officials there seeking re-election are calling for the military to take over all of the Gaza Strip. NPR's Itai Stern reports.
2: Israeli Energy Minister and Security Cabinet member Eli Cohen said Israel should control 100% of Gaza in order to defeat Hamas. Israeli forces already occupy nearly 70% of the Palestinian territory after pushing deeper into Gaza in recent months, despite a ceasefire. Prime Minister Benjamin Netanyahu was asked Tuesday whether he supports calls from members of his far-right government to also build Israeli settlements in Gaza. He stopped short of directly answering, saying only he prefers to, quote, do rather than talk, and added that it's not necessary to, quote, provoke the world at every moment. For NPR News, I'm Itai Stern in Tel Aviv.
0: And you are listening to NPR News. In Pakistan, a roof collapse at a tuition center in the city of Lahore has killed 14 children. Police say two men have been taken into custody, as NPR's Dia Hadid reports.
3: Local media reported eight children were taken to hospital alongside a female teacher after the roof collapsed. Another 20 children were rescued, according to a post on social media by the Punjab Chief Minister Mariam Nawaz. Lahore is Pakistan's second largest city, and it's the capital of the Punjab province. Nawaz promised those responsible for what she called this tragic act of negligence would be brought to justice, and police shared a picture online of two men who they say were arrested following the roof collapse. The police said one of them was the owner of the house where the children were being tutored. Roof and building collapses are common across Pakistan, where there's poor safety standards. Dia Hadid, NPR News, Lahore.
0: The White House has tapped a controversial Harvard astronomer to lead a new effort to find the origin of UFOs spotted by the military and others. Avi Loeb will lead the White House effort after gaining global attention in 2017 with his theory that the first known interstellar object to pass through our solar system was actually an artifact of alien technology. That led him to establish the Galileo Project at Harvard, which searches for physical evidence of unidentified objects. 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
4: An initiative directing federal funds to short-term workforce training programs began today, but the launch is moving slowly.
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10: And I'm Juana Summers. Democratic socialists have been on a hot streak lately. Last week, a pair of Democratic socialists won competitive primary matchups in New York.

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1: Iran's oil exports have been under sanctions for decades. Now, as part of an interim agreement, the U.S. has lifted those sanctions temporarily. Some energy experts are surprised.
2: This would be a win for its new leadership. It's a win for the Revolutionary Guard.
1: What does it mean for Iran? 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
3: 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Political analyst Dr. Eric Clavel will join Another View producer Lisa Godley in the studio this week to share his thoughts on all the latest news as we enter the summer. 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Hear how it could affect your wallet on the next Another View, tomorrow at noon, only on WHRV. It's 5:30. 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

0: about the future for up-and-coming generations. Maham Javed, NPR News.
1: Fed Chairman Kevin Warsh has predicted enormous benefits from artificial intelligence, but also challenges for monetary policy. His remarks came today at a forum for central bankers in Portugal. Allison Roberts reports.
2: This was Kevin Warsh's first time as Fed chairman at the annual forum hosted outside Lisbon by the European Central Bank. AI topped the list of topics, with participants noting the impact the technology is already having on markets and prices. Warsh said the US will be the prime beneficiary from the AI shock, which he said would bring more jobs and greater prosperity. But central bankers must be poised to respond to any untoward effects.
3: The United States is likely to be a big winner over the medium term in this, but we don't view the economics of this as zero sum.
2: Asked about the U.S. Supreme Court ruling rejecting President Trump's attempted firing of Fed Governor Lisa Cook and the president's calls to cut interest rates, Warsh reiterated the institution's independence.
1: This is NPR.
4: Did you know that 7 near-Earth asteroids passed closer to Earth than the moon in the last 30 days?
5: This is Innovation Now, bringing you stories behind the ideas that shape our future.
4: For the past several decades, NASA has studied near-Earth objects, asteroids, and comets that orbit the sun and come within 30 million miles of Earth's orbit. Some of those objects are on an orbital path that pose potential hazards to our planet. So in 2016, NASA established the Planetary Defense Coordination Office to manage the agency's ongoing mission of finding, tracking, and better understanding those near-Earth objects, or NEOs. Using observatories around the world, the NEO Observations Program searches for NEOs to determine their orbits and physical characteristics. If any hazardous NEO is found to have a 1% or greater chance of impacting Earth over the next 50 years, the PDCO is responsible for providing notifications that NASA can send to the President, Congress, international agencies, and the public. Each month, the office releases an update featuring the most recent figures on NASA's planetary defense efforts, near-Earth object close approaches, and other facts about comets and asteroids that could pose a threat. For Innovation Now, I'm Jennifer Pulley.
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1: This is All Things Considered from NPR News. I'm Juana Summers.
2: And I'm Scott Detrow. Most of the country is in the throes of a major summer heat wave. In Chicago, the multi-day extreme heat warning reminds some of a 1995 heat wave that killed more than 700 people. But as Alex Digman from member station WBEZ tells us, the city has made some changes since then to prepare for this type of extreme weather.
3: It's 90 degrees at Chicago's Navy Pier. The heat index is making it feel like 104. A handful of tourists and locals are making the best of it around the splash pad at Polk Brothers Park. Chicago resident Maddie Lannan has family visiting from Philadelphia. She's standing in the middle of the pad as water shoots every which way and her kids, nieces, and nephews run around.
4: It is so hot outside. We needed some water.

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1: And you're listening on your member station, WHRV. I'm Jordan Christie. Thanks for joining me this Wednesday afternoon. If war is so costly, well, why do we keep fighting them? We dig into current conflicts to understand the incentives that lead countries into violence and what keeps them stretching on and on WHRV's All Things Considered, coming up next. And also, everybody's favorite yellow pill-shaped pranksters go Hollywood in the 1920s in their seventh big screen adventures. Minions and Monsters. We'll hear a review later this hour. After this break, stay tuned.
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6: It's All Things Considered from NPR News. I'm Scott Detrow.
0: And I'm Juana Summers. The U.S. and Iran are trying to salvage a 60-day ceasefire, with government officials blaming each other for violations. And nobody knows how long this war will last. The Indicator's Darian Woods and Waylon Wong explain how battles from the past can give insight into how these kind of conflicts can get drawn out.
7: This year's war with Iran has cost the U.S. at least $132 billion. It's also resulted in the deaths of 13 U.S. service members, more than 3,400 Iranians, and dozens elsewhere in the Middle East.
8: Chris Blackman is an economist and political scientist at the University of Chicago who studies the roots of war and conflict. Chris is reluctant to make too many statements on the war in Iran. You know, we're still in the middle of it. Who knows what's going to happen? But he says most conflicts don't last longer than a brief flare-up.
9: I think the average war in the last 200 years has been less than 2 months long, and so this fits that pattern.
7: So that raises a question. What went wrong in wars like Ukraine and Gaza?
9: If we start from the idea that wars are horrendously costly, then there has to be something that gives one side or the other an incentive, however temporary, to decide to turn to violence.
8: Chris says the first reason is when leaders don't have the incentives to work in the best interests of their country. Take Russia's invasion of Ukraine.
9: Putin wasn't paying the costs of this war directly.
7: Democracies like the U.S. aren't immune. President Trump's sons, for example, own part of a drone manufacturing company. They might profit from war, even if it's costly for the country.
8: The second explanation Chris has for violence is something a little more psychological.
9: Values and ideals. Things that only war can deliver. The extermination of an ideology or an ethnic group that you loathe. They're not irrational. They're just enduring preferences. I think of these as sort of intangible incentives.
8: Reason number three, Chris says, is uncertainty.
9: How strong is Iran? How powerful are my forces? How likely is a decapitation event to create regime change? All of these things just have tremendous uncertainty.
7: Chris says you can think of countries as playing a game of poker. Sometimes they're bluffing, sometimes they're not. And when countries misjudge others, that's when long wars can start.
8: The Trump administration said the war in Iran would be just a, quote, short excursion. That's proven not to be the case.
7: Chris's fourth reason for violence is commitment problems.
9: The classic commitment problem is this idea of a rising power facing a weakening one. If you're a weakening power and you look forward to the day when that rising power is going to dominate you, you have a choice. Am I going to take you out now and prevent your rise and maintain my dominance? Or do I wait until the day when you might dominate me?
8: Chris's fifth and final reason for why we fight is misperceptions. Again, Chris brings up the Russian invasion of Ukraine.
9: Most people say that Putin was overconfident, either because of his psychological bias or because he was getting bad information.
8: It's all a bit gloomy, but Chris's somewhat optimistic take, though, is that usually the high costs of war reduces the chance of all-out violence. Darian Woods,
7: Waylon Wong, NPR News.
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0: With the observation that we are going to get the June unemployment report tomorrow, a reminder here that the Bureau of Labor Statistics aggregates a whole bunch of different data sets in that report. The data set we're interested in right now is young job seekers, 16 to 19-year-olds, for whom the unemployment rate has sharply diverged from the national number, going up steadily the past couple of years from just over 10% in May of 2023 to nearly 15% in May of this year. Meanwhile, over the past several decades, another thing has been happening in the teenage labor market. Far fewer of them have been working or looking for work. Back in the 1980s, about 2 out of every 3 teenagers had paid work in the summertime. That's down to around 1 in 3 of late. And that long-running decline in teen unemployment, as Marketplace's Mitchell Hartman tells us, has consequences for the whole economy.
1: I met Nick Burka at Coney Island Beach on a windy Saturday. He's 31 and says growing up on New York's Upper East Side, he had one job.
2: I babysat my upstairs neighbor.
3: And how many times did you do it?
2: Just once. It was kind of a disaster. This kid was really intense and a little scary. I didn't get paid and I just never went back.
1: In fact, like many in recent generations, he never had a paying job as a teen. In college, Burka worked as a computer science tutor. Today, he runs a small software nonprofit. But he feels like he missed something.
2: I think all the people I know who worked seem more responsible than me.
1: We'll get to more consequences a bit later. But first, why are 35% of teens in the workforce now compared to around 60% back in the 1980s?
4: This is a decision of labor supply. Fewer teens are looking to participate in the workforce.
1: Hillary Wething at the Economic Policy Institute says part of the reason is a sharp rise

Rostam on Out of the Box, and the first song we heard from his new solo album called American Stories. I premiered that back in May, and that was called Back of a Truck. We heard Sarah McLachlan before that. She released her first album in over 10 years in 2025, and in May released a new song called All This Disaster. And Death Cab for Cutie started off tonight's show with Punching the Flowers, one of the songs that would eventually come out on the June release of their album, I Built You a Tower, that I featured as an album of the week. One of the albums that I featured at the beginning of May was by Noah Kahan called The Great Divide. And here's a whole set from that on Out of the Box.

And your love is like an open flame. I'm a burning car, you're a closed garage. Someone once told us there's a world out there, but we don't care enough to drive.

0: and it bouncing on the dash. A cup of burnt coffee and a check to cash. I had the brains for a city job, but you got the taste of a county cop. A pack of cigarettes and a round of golf. Make a living working for the paid time off.
1: There's a set of songs from Noah Kahan's album, The Great Divide, that was an album of the week on Out of the Box back in May. And that was Paid Time Off. We heard Dan and Doors. And you can still hear my review of that album by going to whrv.org/album of the week and look for the archive section. We're bringing you the music that I premiered during the month of May on tonight's show. And this next song comes from Old Crow Medicine Show. They put out a couple of songs ahead of their album Union Made, and they both feature vocals from Molly Tuttle, who is engaged to Ketch Sakur, the lead singer of Old Crow. Here's Last American Waltz on Out of the Box.

That's a song by Yarn on Out of the Box, kind of a cult Americana indie band. They've been around for a long time now and put out an album back in May with that song on it called Might As Well Be King. We heard Tift Merritt before that. It's been a long time since we've heard from her, but she released a new song called Someone to Watch the Band with Me. And I started that set off with Old Crow Medicine Show featuring Molly Tuttle on some of the vocals on the song called Last American Waltz. Their new album, Union Made, has now come out, and back in May, I first started playing that song from it. I'm Paul Chagrou. Here's Metric, the longtime Canadian indie band who released their album Romanticize the Dive in May, and this is a song from it called Moral Compass on Out of the Box.

Foo Fighters on Out of the Box from Your Favorite Toy, their album that celebrated the band being together for over 30 years. It was released back in May, and that's a song from it called Window. We heard King Tough, the longtime indie band, with a song called Invisible Ink, and Metric started off that set with Moral Compass, a great song from their album Romanticize the Dive. I'm Paul Shagrew. This is the second to last night that I'll be bringing you the best of 2026 so far. We're into the month of May, and we'll eventually get up to the month of June on tomorrow night's show. And then I've got a special plan for you for the 4th of July this coming Saturday. Hope you'll tune in for American music on Out of the Box. Right now, though, I'll play you a set of the blues that first came out back in May, starting off with a collaboration between GA20 and Charlie Musselwhite. Here's Crazy Love on Out of the Box.

You're listening to Out of the Box, playing you some great blues releases that first came out back in May. That was Mike Zito from the album that he dedicated to his hometown of St. Louis, a song called Kiss You All Over. We heard Billy Price right before that with I Was a Fool, the lead-off track to his new solo album. And GA20 and Charlie Musselwhite announced their new partnership. They'll be releasing an album together soon. And the first song we heard from it was called Crazy Love that started off that set. 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